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over the Tatuena or OSA Molo Tatu no Pele. 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

0: O tānei tūlai lua, ia whātalo whātu ele tātou whātausanga le nei foia uli. It is my privilege to host our guest this afternoon, Mr. Andrew Ruvi, kia ora ana, and welcome.
1: Kia ora ana, tōla whalawa, malu ele sufu. To you, Masoi, and your listeners, thank you very much for allowing me to come in and share some time with you and your listeners.
0: Andrew, we as I had shared earlier on, that you are from the Pacific Business Trust, but I think for the benefit of our audience, if you wouldn't mind introducing your wonderful self, where you hail from, your cultural background, and what brought you to where we are today.
1: Yeah, sure. Well, first of all, kia rana tato kato tō e te ao mata te tua. Toko e ngō ko Andrew Ruvi, toko papa ko Kōpō Ruvi, toko mama ko Maria Ruvi. Ko anau au e o te pōti tēnere nei, toko ngā me tua no manga e I te koki aere ne me rau. Good afternoon again. My name is Andrew Ruvi. I am born and bred here in Otipoti, Dunedin. Went to high school here in the mid to late 80s, so I know Otipoti really well.
0: So that was only 2 years ago.
1: Well, depends what your math is like, Masoi. so really fortunate to be brought up here in Otipoti. My parents joined the waka back in the mid-60s and transitioned over to New Zealand. Moved down to the deep south where my dad was working at the freezing works, like a lot of our Cook Island people, mm-hmm. a lot of our Pacifica people back then in the 60s and the 70s. So I was born and raised here. Went to what is known as Kaikorai Valley College now. Yeah, back then was Kaikorai Valley High School. Educated, really went to school to eat my lunch, say hello to the girls, play a bit of sport. That was really what I did, but
0: okay.
1: I sort of got to the stage where I probably needed to focus a little on my future.
0: Nice.
1: So, yeah.
0: Very, very, very common story for a lot of our young Polynesian and Pacifica men, but so from those early days, so be fair to say your parents would be the pioneer for the Cook Island community in Dunedin?
1: Yeah, they were one of about maybe four or five other couples that came over. My parents were probably the younger ones.
0: Okay.
1: They come over in the mid-60s and quite often, well, in the past what's happened is a lot of the first ones that came over started to bring some of the extended family mm-hmm. over as the years come on. But they came over with a small ropu and decided to make Dunedin their life.
0: Yeah. And it's been really nice connecting with you because even though you're born and raised in Dunedin, but you spend quite a bit of time away from Dunedin. And,
1: yes.

0: your back. So before you return, what were your adventures that took you out of Otipoti?
1: Yeah, so I used to get a lot of jip from my mum and dad because I could never keep my feet on the ground for too long. So I left Dunedin in the mid-90s and moved away and lived in different parts of the Motu. But in around 2011, my wife and I, and we had a young family, and we were living in Christchurch at the time, and that's when the earthquakes hit.
0: Okay.
1: So we decided to move offshore. My wife, Rochelle, is a teacher. So I transitioned from working in sales to changing nappies five or six times a day living in the Middle East. So quite a big different transition. So we left Christchurch, moved to Abu Dhabi in the United Arab Emirates, and we stayed there for about 11 years. And then we returned in July 2022 when the borders opened post-pandemic. Okay.
0: So back to Dunedin there.
1: Back to Dunedin. Yep. While I was away, I did a couple of startups over there, and I worked as a GM for a rugby club in a small place called Alain. So I sort of kept up with some of the things that I was doing over here.
0: Okay.
1: But sort of focused more on some business stuff. Did some startups, and so that was a natural pathway for me to follow when I returned to New Zealand.
0: Very good. And so now, I guess the a kaupapa or the purpose of your visit today really is the natural kind of like the outcome of you returning. You've done a few other things between arriving and to where you are now working for the Pacific Trust.
1: Yes.
0: In New Zealand. Do you mind just telling us what that entails, what Pacific Trust does and what do they do and how they could, and or through you, how to get, help our communities?
1: Yeah, look, that's a great question, Masui. So I guess just going back to when I sort of come back, business has always been something that I found myself that I felt I was quite good at. I had a lot of understanding around. And so I had the opportunity to work for Pacific Business Trust. So New Zealand, Pacific Business Trust is like the employment business agency here in New Zealand for our Pacifica community, more so business community. So that started back in 1985.
0: Okay.
1: So it's been operating for over 40 years now. It's set up as a charitable trust, and basically what they are here to do is to support our Pacifica people that are in business, those that are looking at starting up in business. It's a really important kaupapa. A lot of our people have got jobs, but they also tend to have other skills that they can go away and work on and make money on, make further, especially with the cost of living. So PBT allows that pathway to happen. So there's some key areas that we sort of look at. So one is we do like a business mentorship. And we have people like myself across the Motu. And what we do is we network. We create connection with our Pacifica people that have got businesses and just help them, support them through that journey, whether it be through we deliver workshops. We have funding that they can apply for. And then we have a raft of service providers that can assist them in their business. So that generally means that we do like an assessment on their business, and then from there we formulate a plan in terms of what they may need. So if it's financial assistance, they might need help with their taxes. Then what we do is we engage them with a service provider that works with us, and then together they work together to work on that area in their business.
0: So I'm interested in you saying the assessment, the side of it. So I'm assuming that you can work with people who are already in business.

0: as well as people who are wanting to get into business?
1: Yeah, look, it's the majority of the work that we do is with established businesses.
0: Yeah.
1: But there is some work that we can do and some avenues that we can help those that are starting up.
0: Yeah.
1: Because it is quite a different journey. So a lot of the work we do is based around established businesses.
0: Mm-hmm.
1: And that's depending on how long they've been in business. Quite often a lot of our people are doing things that they're really good at. For example, a lot of our businesses here in New Zealand are based around construction. That's where a lot of our Pacifica businesses are.
0: Yeah.
1: So we find a lot of our people are in that space. Yeah, we tend to work with those businesses and then obviously lean into our service providers that can help them.
0: Mm.
1: So that's that works really well.
0: Yeah. The landscape for employment and stuff that like that, that our people, so like when your parents first came to New Zealand, and I know for a lot of Samoans that first came, there were a lot of factories and there were a lot of those kind of work around in those early days. And, I mean, those days are long gone.
1: Mm.
0: So in terms of what Pacific Business Trust does in supporting other businesses, Pacifica business, is there ways where employment or opportunities for our people who are not in business but can start as a being employed by someone with a view of moving on to start their own?
1: Yeah, I think what I've noticed is that our Pacifica people, you know, we're naturally motivated people. You know, we like to, you know, we do a lot of our thing, a lot of the things that we do around faith, culture and family values.
0: Yeah.
1: So quite often, from what I can see, is we're not scared of giving things a go. You know, we've got some skills, and even though some of our people may be working in factories or they may be doing working in other jobs, but actually their skill sets are probably in other areas.
0: Mm-hmm.
1: So what they are doing is they're jumping on opportunities and they're looking at how they can earn additional money outside of their already full-time hours.
0: Mm-hmm.
1: So there are opportunities where in the past having an organisation like PBT that are interconnected with other government agencies.
0: Mm-hmm.
1: So there are times in the past where we can help others that have come through, a lot of that through networking, a lot of it through the community.
0: Mm.
1: But actually our people are naturally gifted in terms of navigating themselves through the business journey.
0: Mm.
1: Sometimes we don't always ask for help when we need to because we want to go out and give it a go, but actually, you know, and that's where PBT come in handy because we can, as long as we can engage with those people and depending on where they are in the cycle, we can help them.
0: Yeah, yeah.
1: You know, help them sort of get the resources or the skills that they need to go further down the business track.
0: So locally, in terms of your role, so how does your role help with in our local community? What's part of your role and what you do?
1: There's probably a two prong attack from my perspective, Masoi. First of all, it's connecting with the businesses.
0: Yeah.
1: And sometimes that's easier said than done, because a lot of our people, when we're in business, we just tend to fly under the radar a little, if I can say that. So we just go about our day, we run our business, you know, we work hard. And so a part of my role is to connect with those businesses. And sometimes that's challenging, you know, because essentially what I'm saying is I'm going in and I hear there's a business that may need some support. So I'll contact them and that's sometimes easy and sometimes a wee bit difficult.
0: Mm.
1: And it just takes a wee bit of time. So my role is to spend that time, engage, connect with them, I guess build up that connection, those relationships, and so they trust, they build up a bit of trust, so they sort of understand a wee bit about not just what we do as an organisation, but what I

0: what I do. So that helps. The other part is establishing like networks here locally. I think it's important that if your business is operating in a local economy, that you understand or that you're contributing to the economy.
1: And then
0: you've got, you know, the guys like at Business South, that's their pathway. You know, they look after businesses across Otago. So I think it's really beneficial for our people that are in business is to connect with those organisations.
1: Yeah.
0: Just to help them lean into other areas of their business that they may not be in already.
1: Mm.
0: So connecting the businesses is one thing, connecting with the wider economic network is another thing. And then just leaning into what PBT can offer in terms of their services, whether it be from a national perspective.
1: Mm.
0: We've just finished a round of funding in the last sort of month or so. So January, February, March and a bit of April was spent just making sure that, you know, our people that were knew about the fund and they could apply for it. So, and that's, I guess, the support system that we can do from a PBT perspective.
1: I think it's also really important, like when you're talking about the local economy and just how sometimes our people kind of like flying under the radar, as you were saying. How important those networks in a big scheme of things, like in terms of the economy, what do you say to encourage our business people to get in those networks and the benefit that comes with that?
0: Yeah, that's a really good question, Masui, because it's not an easy space to be in. Like I myself and a business owner and I've only just sort of started to connect within the last sort of year or so.
1: Yeah.
0: But it's not an easy space from a Pacifica lens perspective. It's because it's there's businesses done a certain way here in New Zealand. What I've found is that our people, sometimes there needs to be a bit of engagement from someone to get someone into those network areas. So they need a bit of confidence. So sometimes I guess that's probably where I see a bit of my role is where I can go into that space, build that. A connection on behalf of our Pacifica businesses.
1: I guess one of the other things that I forgot to mention, like when you think about those networks, and part of that is the compliance side of ISBIC, the importance of getting those compliance.
0: Yes.
1: And because everywhere in the business society, there are rules and regulations and then sometimes if we don't understand those, we tend to fly under the radar to avoid some of those potential things. How important is that, the compliance?
0: Yeah, that's a really important point, Masui, because, and it depends on the industry that they're in as well. Mm. Like, you know, a lot of our businesses, like I said before, are in construction. So in construction, you know, the layer of complexity around regulations, health and safety, you know, HR, all those sorts of things are really, really key.
1: Yeah.
0: And even if it's just you and maybe someone else, it's still really, really important to have those processes and regulations in place. I guess the challenge we have is...
1: But it's not impossible.
0: It's not impossible, no. Yeah. No, not at all.
1: Yeah.
0: But, you know, what does make it possible if you've got... Because outside of doing the due diligence yourself, what does make it a lot more easier to transition that is to have people like myself, organisations like PBT that can come in.
1: You can walk with them.
0: Yeah, you can. Yeah. Absolutely. Because, you know, that's how we like to do. That's how we like to do things. We really want people to walk alongside us in our business journey. It's not an easy space to be in. You know, leaning into an organisation like ours helps that process, help our businesses. It is important because otherwise if you've got a business that's in construction that don't quite have those processes or protocols in place, they tend to look for other work. And so they look for other work that potentially doesn't

0: involve those
1: doesn't add value to what they do.
0: Yeah, because also it's time as well. So it's the capacity and time to go ahead and to get processes and regulations for your business. But if you're able to do that, what it does mean is that you're able to scale your business. So that does mean if you're if you've got all your processes, HR, health and safety, all of those regulations where you need them to be, it does mean that there are opportunities for higher contracts or bigger contracts can come. But that also means that there's potentially more work for other people as well. So if you're looking at a pathway for a young Pasifika people, then making sure you've got your regulations, processes in place allows for you to grow your business but also develop our people along the way.
1: Yeah. So construction is a big thing you mentioned. So the opportunities for trade is really it's really out there. Is that part of what BPT does, encouraging our young people, our young men and young women to get into the trade?
0: Look, I think there's a real mixture of our businesses. I think there's a lot of our people are doing a lot of different sectors.
1: Yeah.
0: So from our perspective or from a PBT's perspective, I think it's more about supporting those people in the business wherever they are. But obviously if there's opportunities that come about through maybe, say, some of the workshops that we run, there are absolutely opportunities that they can lean into and then we can help them with along the way.
1: I like the idea of those workshops, and it's obviously the BPT are committed to getting the information out to the community. And how often do you guys run workshops?
0: Yeah, another good question, Masui. I mean, last week we actually ran a workshop here in Dunedin. And so with me being based here in Dunedin, we ran a workshop in March. And then we've just done one last week. Tomorrow and the next day, I'm in Invercargill, running some workshops there. Because I look after the Otago Southland area. But for a quarter, we probably run around 10 workshops on average, to 10 workshops across the motu. And they're key sort of fundamental type practices or things that we think are really important for business owners to be aware of. So they're quite good workshops, quite well attended. And the general feedback we get is that people enjoy them and they get a lot out of them.
1: Nice. We'll have a break. We'll have a listen to a song for a minute, but we will come when we come back. We'll probably start talking about other potential opportunities out there in other sectors. So, like, some of our people really like good food, and whether there are some ways that PBT can help people with that kind of business.

0: Lo se fa minute te ale tu la e lua o le nei fai auli o tel tal no aim le sunga Andrew Ruvi mai le Pacific Business Trust o le lato au nanga po le tau tua le efter sani mo e lato o fai tua ina ia me tau rong tau businessi mo e lato fui o fia fai ni a lato businessi. Andrew, thank you again for your time this afternoon. You briefly mentioned earlier on about the how hard things it is out there and the cost of living and what have you, and then I can't help myself because I really like a good feed. I really like a good feed of Pacifica food, and something that our people are naturally very good at is cooking beautiful island food, and some of them are trying to start businesses of a kind, but what's your view on that and from the BPT's point of view?
1: Yeah, well, great question again, Masui. I think, maybe I'll sort of attack it from a starting the business point of view first. Whilst it may be easy to start a business, it's easy to register as a sole trader. It's reasonably easy to register a company. Yeah. So all of that piece is fairly straightforward, and it might set you back to anywhere between $200 and $500 to do that.
0: Yeah.
1: The challenging piece, I think, going into it is starting it, but also how you maintain your business and how you grow your business. Because it's relatively simple to start a business, and depending on the sector that you're in, you can almost just start trading straight away. But I think there's a real, from what I can see, there's a real gap in our knowledge around understanding what's involved in actually starting a business.
0: Yeah.
1: So registering your business, whether it be sole trader company, I think is straightforward, but actually understanding why you're getting into business, what's your purpose, what's your long-term strategy.
0: Yeah.
1: You know, we recently did a workshop and we talked around concepts around SWOT analysis and a lean business planning. And that was a workshop that we did last week. And that was really just key information around understanding, you know, why are you getting into business? Or it could be that you've been in business for a couple of years and you've sort of, you're at a wee bit of a standstill. So it's really beneficial to do something like a SWOT analysis. And it sort of just identifies things that are going well.
0: Yeah.
1: Things that could be better, things that you might have some threats in your business, like the cost of doing business, the fuel crisis in the Middle East at the moment.
0: Yeah.
1: You know, and then the opportunities, what's out there? You know, how could I bring more putea into my business? So, you know, I think those are really, really key things that maybe we don't do.

0: enough of before we start a business or even at the early stages of a business. It's really understanding what your purpose is and focusing on, I guess, what you do well is really, really key. So there's probably quite a bit of work to be done before you actually open the doors, because once you open the doors, you're in it.
1: You're in it.
0: You're in it. So
1: rubber on the road.
0: And I guess the more you research, do some due diligence, and make sure you have some right processes and the right strategy for your business, you do that from the beginning, then I think it makes it a lot more of a smoother transition. Getting back to the food business or opportunity, look, everyone, a lot of our people love our food, our Pacifica.
1: Especially me.
0: And me. look, it's something that's a point of difference for our people.
1: Yeah.
0: You know, for example, if you go back to, you know, when the, you know, there's a long history of the Chinese community that come into Otago. And you can see that over the years, the amount of offerings that they have, restaurants and the diversity of their offerings that they have is fantastic.
1: Yeah, yeah.
0: So there's really an opportunity for our people to do that. But we also recognise that there's some challenges around that.
1: Yeah. I mean, the cost of taro in itself is horrendously expensive.
0: Yeah, and where do you source it from, Masui?
1: Yeah, yeah.
0: You know, so it's nothing sort of grown down here, outside of your patch or your place. but they have to import it in, so there's more margins, there's higher margins, there's cost, and then, and as Pacifica, we want to look after our people. So we're probably not always charging as much as we should do.
1: Yeah,
0: yeah. We're charging it based on what we think people should pay, but actually there may be, you know, your margins may not be there. So, but we do it because it's our food, it's part of who we are, it's part of our culture, and we want our people to be able to go and buy some of their own food.
1: Which also really makes, it amplifies the cost of living.
0: Yeah.
1: To some extent.
0: Oh, 100%, yeah. I think that with, you know, the cost of raw materials, the fuel crisis that we've got, if you are opening a food business, I think it's really, really key to understand, and the importing cost as well. It's really important to understand those numbers so that if you are making a meal or you are selling something, that are making some...
1: Yeah,
0: you know, some good margin.
1: So where does BPT then come in that regard?
0: Yeah, good question. I think, well, look, we have probably not so much down here, but up north there are a number of businesses that operate Pacifica establishments. And so I guess where we lean into it is when they are become clients of ours, we are able to support them with, depending on what their priority in their business. So it might be that they may need to, like, for example, pricing might be an issue.
1: Yeah.
0: So they could lean into a service provider that can help them out with their financials and make sure that they are looking at their costs, you know, ensuring that it might be some additional work that they may have to put into to make sure that they've got their... getting a better price for their raw materials, right? So,
1: yeah, I guess I'm thinking that way or that Maori concept of teina relationship, you know, the big brother, little brother, big sister, little sister kind of thing. And like if PPT had really good network in the North Island with some big boys up there, they can bring some of those raw material at affordable cost or at bigger cost.
0: Yeah.
1: How can we in Dunedin kind of rub shoulders with them and they can hold our hands and share some – it's just a dream, you know?
0: Like I
1: just wonder if there's any possibility of anything like that.
0: Yeah, I'm sure that there are opportunities to partner and to collaborate.
1: Yeah, yeah.

0: on some of those deals. I guess from a PBT perspective, you know, we've got clients from different size businesses doing different things, you know, and so we try and support the individual business based on what their needs are, and you know, if there was indirectly opportunities for some of these businesses to lean into some of the other organisations, then, you know.
1: No, I couldn't help myself when you were talking about the SWAT thing. That say, what are the opportunities that the people in Auckland could offer for us? Well, that's the opportunity. But to come back to, again, locally, you talked briefly about the cost of living, the impact it has on the local people and the importance of network. And what are some other things that, from your role, that you think it's important for our local people to know and hear?
0: I think it's really important that, look, PBT are here to support our businesses. So I think it's really important that people, our Pacific Island people here that are in business, is that they try and connect with us.
1: Yeah.
0: You know, and connect with us, because there are opportunities that are available. It's just trying to understand what those opportunities are based on what their need is. I think that quite often a lot of our businesses are challenged with capacity, because they may only be one or two of them or by themselves working in their businesses. So they get caught up with doing just their day-to-day role.
1: Yeah.
0: And quite often struggle to do anything else. Like, there's a saying that goes, there's a difference between working in a business and working on your business. And something you'd be familiar with, Masui. And so if you've got a business owner who's always working in their business, when do they have time to work on their business? So I guess that's another avenue that PBT can come in and help with. You know, we can, because a part of our role is to connect but also understand your business. So if there's opportunities for us that can identify those areas there where you're potentially working in your business, but we're also looking at strategic stuff moving forward. I think that's really, really key. Areas where they can grow
1: very
0: their pute.
1: Yeah. And I really like that concept, like when you spend a lot of time working in it, how do you take time to work on it? You know, it's, and I guess some people find the cost of getting their other support a hindrance.
0: Yep.
1: And so when I say, Pacific Business Trust can help, but how much will it cost our people for Pacific Business Trust to come and help them? Must be very expensive.
0: It's free. It's free to...
1: Oh, come again. Surely nothing is free nowadays.
0: We're really, really fortunate to be a government-funded entity.
1: Yeah. Okay.
0: So... to join PBT as a client, it's free. Yeah. It's a registration form that we send to you.
1: Wow.
0: You fill it in, and there's information about your business, how long you're in business, what you're looking to do. Talks a wee bit about, what sort of industry you're in. And to join and to be a part of PBT is free.
1: So these are the people who are already in business. Your service to them is free.
0: Yes.
1: Okay.
0: Yeah. And then so what we do is when a client joins, they're registered on our database. And then depending on where they're located, our head office will communicate with the business partner, the person like me, in that area, and they'll connect with them. And one of the first things they look at doing is a business health check.
1: Nice.
0: And the idea of that is just to ascertain where their business is. Talking about legal, marketing, sales, strategy, operations, all those sorts of things, which are key fundamentals in any business. And then from there, we assess it. We do that kōrero together. And then the business partner comes up with an area of focus, depending on where it is. And we look to put them in contact with a service provider that can help them, depending on where the need is.
1: Okay. It's a shame.

0: quote that now telling me the whole thing service is free, but we don't have a lot of time on air this afternoon. Andrew, what would be some other important messages that you want to say to our community, also, especially those who are thinking about business and thinking about starting their own business, the ones who have those other extra skills that some call it side hustles, and how those side hustles could be of benefit in adding value to the family and to the income streams. Any pearl of wisdoms you want to share with?
1: Yeah. Look, I think, like I've sort of touched on a couple. I think it's really important that people do their due diligence and they research what they're doing. They may have some. They may be a qualified builder or a baker, which is great. You know, because that part of it you understand. But it's the other part about getting into business. What is it?
0: Compliance.
1: What is it that you have to do to become, you know, a business owner? What's the difference between sole trader and company? All those sorts of things. So I think making sure that person does a lot of due diligence around that. I think it's really important that they get in touch with people like myself, whether it be at the Chamber or here at PBT, you know, if they wanted to get hold of me and talk to me about what they're looking to do, because that's the first thing I do. Whenever I'm talking to someone about their business, I ask them why they're getting into business. You know, what's your long-term goals? What's the point of difference? What are you going to be providing that's different that someone else is providing? Yeah, yeah. Who are your customers? All those sorts of things. So I would really encourage our people to really do some deep research about their industry.
0: Yeah, yeah.
1: About who they're going to serve. And what it takes to open a business, I think that's really key. And I think the next bit is researching around or understanding your capacity in the business. How much of your time do you think you need to put to the business? You know, is it a, if you're working full time, how many hours do you think you need to put into it in order to develop the business and develop a strategy for your business? Is it something that you lean into slowly, and then as money comes into you offset, you know, you offset some of your time, so you might pull back some of your time in your job and dedicate that more to your business as it grows. Look at funding opportunities. I think that's really, really key, is looking at funding opportunities that can help a business offset some of their costs.
0: Yeah. And again, that's some of the things that PBT can help with, is some of those funding.
1: Yes, we have just finished a round of funding, but yeah, definitely that's something that you know, that PBT are looking to do more and more of.
0: So, Andrew, it's been wonderful to have you on the studio today and talk about what Pacific Business Trust do, and especially your role here in Otago and Southland. And so we don't have a lot of time, but we have enough time for you to have the last final say in encouraging our people about businesses, about what you do and how and where to find you and all of those kind of things. And
1: okay, awesome. I tell you, well, look, first of all, thank you very much for allowing me to come and speak today on behalf of PBT. I guess the last word for me is just to encourage our people to reach out, encourage our people to, you know, research, look into what they want to do, figure out why they want to do it. And I would, there's a number of people here in the community that they can talk to outside of myself.
0: So don't do it on their own.
1: Well, they can do, and I think we've always sort of done it that way, but actually there's people here that you can lean into, you know, and so I would encourage those people to lean into those people that are here, people like yourself, but also people that, you know, people like me that are out here that are doing the work. So I would encourage them to do that. And look, it can be a really invaluable experience. So I encourage our people to get into business, to at least research and give it a go, because there are a lot of us that are doing it. I encourage it.
0: Yeah, kia ora, Andrew. Thank you for your time. And, yeah, we pray that our good Lord

0: gives you the strength and the energy and the knowledge to continue to serve our people and your role, and may you flourish and be successful.
1: Okay. Thank you. Appreciate your time.
0: Thank you.

Nah, so far from formation, from Mali, Fana Naturam Gray, in a toast for Maluminute on a tale or lay two light all. Now for so far from formai, is a fatal tal noanga, Mali Sunga and Ruvi, Mali Pacific Business Trust, a fapia for our onanga, a lay for Matanga Lunga. 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
2: Kia ora, everyone, and welcome back to another episode of Sophia Study Space. Now, I hope everyone is well. I know I have been having a pretty rough couple of weeks, especially, you know, the fact that exams are in 2 weeks, so I hope that everyone is all okay and staying together for as much as you can. Not crashing out yet. I know I haven't really reached that point because being honest, I haven't actually been studying because I've been very unwell. And so what I wanted to talk about this episode was something that I thought could be pretty important to a lot of students at the moment, and especially those of you who are having a hard time keeping up with your studies or, you know, home stuff. The idea of asking for help can sound very scary, but I just wanted to talk about how sometimes it's what you have to do, and genuinely it's the best thing you could do for yourself, and also to, I guess, strengthen the bonds between you and other people, you know, whether that's your friends, your family, your lecturers even. And so I just wanted to talk about a recent experience that I had and how it's not something that I have been really doing throughout my degree, but it's something that I think a lot of students might not be very aware of. And so I think everyone who has listened to my previous episode knows that I have been quite unwell. I've had some things going on with my body that, you know, makes it very tired and, you know, muscle aches all the time and just very overall unmotivated, which is really not great when you're coming out to exams. And so the one solution I had to solving that problem, knowing that I've missed so much uni, not just on top of the fact that I've been sick, but also the fact that I've been away. And so the best solution was to drop a paper. But by the time I had reached that conclusion to really drop a paper, I had been past the deadline to withdraw, but I could still withdraw with an exceptional withdrawal, which meant there's a possibility for a refund, but also depending on whether or not my case applies. So I didn't know how to do this. I knew I had to go through the process, but, you know, there's a lot of documents that I have to send in, and I don't really like dealing with medical professionals because I feel like, you know, you don't see them for very long and then it's hard to explain everything that's going on top of the fact that, oh, you have to sign this document for me, you have to vouch for the fact that I've

And I always have this belief that they don't believe me, but that's just my own problem. That's just me being in my head. But anyways, so I didn't know how to get around this issue, like how to go ahead with it, basically. So the university has this amazing thing. Well, I think it's under OUSA. The OUSA has this amazing support system called Student Support, where you can basically go up to them and ask any questions about any issues that you're having. So my issue was not knowing how to approach this exceptional withdrawal thing. So I went up to Student Support in the Central Hub, and I met up with the people there, and they were very helpful in, you know, helping me approach, like, how do I approach this situation. And they also wrote me, like, a support letter towards the Exceptional Withdrawal Office. So I was like, wow, I didn't know that there was a system like this to help students with things that, you know, they don't really know how to do. And especially if you're super unwell, you don't really want to, you don't really have the mental capacity to be doing all this on your own. And so I thought that was just amazing. And so they asked me, like, what else do I need help with? And I realized I never really thought about that. Because when you're sick, it's just like, it's your problem, basically. I mean, yeah, it shouldn't have to be other people's problem, but at the same time, there are systems in place to help you. Because you are not willingly sick. You didn't put yourself in the position to be unwell, so it's a given that they would have systems to help you. And so I managed to get some notes and some tips on how to approach my studies coming forward. And so that was that. I thought it was over. I mean, I did have a bit of a crash out because I was really stressed about how I was going to get the medical thing signed, because I also want to talk about what's going on with me physically to the doctor, but not wanting to waste time on this exceptional withdrawal. But I guess, yeah, student health is there too, and it's a lot cheaper than going to, you know, like urgent doc. So in the end, I got what I wanted, so it worked out in the end. But the problem is, I'm still unwell, and my studies continue on to be affected by this. And so on top of, I guess, my studies, I also have other things affecting my day-to-day life, which is the fact that I'm moving houses. And, you know, I have to keep packing. So, you know, wondering where does moving houses lie between trying to take care of myself physically as well as trying to get on top of my studies, on top of trying to do my job. And so it's been really hard trying to manage all of these things, but I realized that just being honest with people, not in a way that it's an excuse, just telling them what's going on with you so that later on down the road it doesn't sound like you just missed the deadline and then tried to cover it up with the fact that you're unwell. So when it came to work, I told my coworker about how I've been feeling, about how how this disease, illness, or whatever it is, has been affecting my life. And, you know, he told me how he relates to it because, well, he's been through the same thing, and basically gave me some advice on how to get around it, how to get around it with my studies, but also wanted to help me out and check out with me during, you know, me trying to do my job as well. So that has been very, although I still had to do my work in the end, which is fine, it was really nice to have someone be aware of what I'm going through so that they don't just think I'm lazy, if that makes sense. Like, you know, checking up on me, wanting me to, you know, let them know how things are going, and if I need any help going forward. This is all something I realized could apply to my academics as well, and your lecturers are there to help you, and that is something I've been saying multiple times throughout my podcast, but I have never really implemented myself. And some of these lecturers seem very unapproachable. One of my lecturers was very helpful. I think I mentioned him in my previous podcast, like, you know, reaching out to me and saying it's fine that you can't do it, just let me know, I'll give you an extension. It's just because when it comes to law, because the papers are at the end of the semester, I don't really ever feel the need to let my lecturers know what I've been going through, because in the end, my grade will reflect. And if I ever

need to, I guess, help with the exam, special consideration always exists. And that's not something that I've ever done either, but I will definitely do it this time around. But I've never really thought about telling my law lecturers what I've been going through. But I told myself, I guess last week, that if this goes on for longer, I definitely will let them know how things have been going. Like, this is the reason why I haven't been showing up to class. Not that they would have noticed because my class is so big, but I do have slightly smaller classes and I am quite a noticeable person, I guess. And so maybe this week I will tell them what's been going on and how I can kind of jump up from here. Because there's only so much I can do with notes. There's only so much I can do for to study up to the exam if I'm unwell. And letting them know that one of their students is struggling, you know, they have all the knowledge on what is going to be in the exam or what they've been teaching you. If anyone was to give you any tips or advice, it would be the lecturer. And they would be kind to you if you are in situations of need. This is something I learned from some of my friends who have been very clear and honest with their lecturers. And I always thought that wouldn't apply to me because I'm a law student. I'm not in a class of 30 people. I'm in a class of 230 people. They're never going to notice me. They're never going to care. But that's not the case. And I realized this because one of my lecturers had told my dad, like, hey, if your daughter's sick, like, she can just take this semester off. Or, you know, she can just let me know, like, talk to me about what she's going through and maybe we can sort something out. And I was like, damn, like, I could do that? Just that easy? I can just send you an email and be like, hey, I'm sick. I've been going through this and that. Like, how do I move on from here? And instead of trying to do everything on my own or, like, in general, not just in terms of studying, but also what's going on at home, reaching out is genuinely so much more helpful to yourself than just wallowing. And this can be like even simple stuff like doing chores or feeding the cats in the morning. Just telling someone else in the house, being like, hey, I don't think I can wake up on time. I need to rest. Can you feed the cat instead of me? That is helpful to you because it gives you extra time, but also it gives those around you a way to take care of you. Because I realize sometimes when you're taking care of someone who's sick, there's often not much ways that you can help them. Like, you can tell them to take their meds, you can tell them to rest, but there's not exactly a lot you can do to help them. And so those small things can be very, I guess, you know, it's a way for them to show that they care, and also for you to not put all the burden of having to do everything on yourself. And I'm also planning on doing what I did in first year, which was asking my family members to help me study. By, you know, I made these flashcards and then they would just read out the flash, like read out the main topic, and then I would have to blurt out everything and try to explain it to them in layperson terms. And I think I might try to do that for this upcoming exams, because I don't think I have the capacity to fill my brain with knowledge by, you know, doing practice exams all the time. I haven't even attempted one, which is fine because it's 2 weeks out, but coming closer, I need to at least do one, like, by the end of, like, by Wednesday. I should have at least done one. I guess in the Sophia Study Space study tips segment of this video, of this episode, my study tip is doing practice exams, and I will always live by that, and I will always mention it. So, coming up to exams, guys, make sure that you do practice exams, regardless of, I guess, at your knowledge level. Like, I know that we're still learning the content, but just try it, see where the gaps in your knowledge are, and then you can brush up on it. And what you haven't learned yet, at least you're aware of what you haven't learned yet, because you haven't learned it and it's obvious in the exam. You can just be excited when you do learn it. Actually, that's what I might do. I might just read a practice exam, not necessarily attempt to answer it. But even doing small bullet points of what you know is a good way to refresh and get a bigger picture on what you know.
So

Yeah, that's the quick tip segment. Getting back to what we were talking about, yes, asking for help is very important regardless of, what aspect of your life it is. I mean, you can't necessarily ask people to learn stuff for you and then explain it to you, or ask people to do your work for you. That's not great, of course, but telling people what you're experiencing makes it easier for yourself, because it might sound like an excuse, because sometimes I feel like when I'm telling people, like, oh, I think I had glandular fever, but like, really, I don't know what it is, but I'm feeling very unwell. It sounds like I'm just trying to get out of things, trying to get out of not doing work or not coming to class, but genuinely, it's something that, like, people have not been saying that. Like, when I say that, they're like, oh, glandular fever is like the absolute worst. Like, when I went through it, I was stuck in bed for like 7 weeks. And that makes me feel a lot better about what I've been going through, because this is something that is common. Even if you're going through something that is uncommon, that a lot of people, no one really understands. Like, there will be people who do, and there are systems set in place for you to try to get that help, even if you're not really aware of it. Although it might not be 100% helpful, it's still better than just keeping it all to yourself and letting it self-destruct. Because I've been very stressed out about the fact that I'm unwell. I mean, every day I come home and I'm just upset because I haven't been able to do anything, I'm so behind. But being able to tell people, like, hey, like, genuinely, this is affecting me really badly. It might not show because I'm still able to walk, I'm still able to talk, but it's really taking a big toll on my life. And so, like, I need you to help me where you can, even if it's not anything big. Like, you don't have to cook a meal for me, you don't have to do my work for me. It's just keeping a lookout for me because I can't do it on my own. And so, I feel like a lot of students, because I'm very lucky to be at home with my family, but a lot of students don't have that. So there are these systems set in place, like, student support. But I think what's even better is your friends. And so reach out to those around you, tell them what's happening. And I know it's so easy to just, well, like, be in a hole and not reach out to anyone because you're just too tired to text, you're too tired to explain, you don't want to talk about being sick, or you don't want to talk about being stressed, because everyone's stressed, everyone's going through this academic thing. But being able to relate to each other is also better than being just swallowing yourself with that sorrow of being alone and stressed and worried. So just reaching out for help, even if it's something small, even if it's just a small chat, or even if it's just to get your mind off of things. Like, I find that, of course, talking about being unwell is never fun, but instead of that, maybe just going on a quick call with your friend to talk about their day, or your favorite movie or your favorite show you've been watching recently. That is enough to really, like, lift your spirits. And if you don't want to talk to your friends, just, like, send them a quick text saying, like, if I don't reply, this is why. Like, I may be a bit AWOL, but, like, I would appreciate you to check up on me once in a while. And do it for them as well. So, yeah, asking for help, even if it's for little things, and letting people know what you're going through is genuinely probably the best thing that will get you through the semester. And it has definitely gotten me where I am now. Like, I think if I hadn't asked for help, I would have ended up dropping more than one paper. I think I would have just dropped two and just done three, which is really not what, like, it's not where I want to be with my degree. I really want to be able to graduate on time. And even if I don't, like, I don't want to extend it, like, a lot. Like, I don't mind doing another semester, but I just want to be able to, see what's in the world. I've been in uni for almost 4 years, so yeah, it would be nice to get out there, see what's going on. So yeah, I really hope that everyone is well.
Please take care of yourself. Ask for help. Reach out to your friends.

0: Friends, do practice exam questions if you haven't yet, and also flashcards if you if it applies to your subject. But yeah, I find that it actually does. I used to think that flashcards don't apply to some stuff, like it only applied to cases or if you're doing med or you know memory related stuff. But I realized that it actually kind of helps with remembering definitions for the essays that you will write eventually. I know some people just prefer to write out a whole essay rather than, you know, trying to remember concepts, but actually remembering concepts is a good way to understand what is going on a bit better. So yeah, make flashcards, do your practice exams, go out for a walk, eat food, drink water. Yeah, basically make sure that you are really taking care of yourself this exam season. And I know that it's winter, well no not yet, but it's coming up to winter and it's also extremely cold. I genuinely hope that there is snow this year because it's so cold every day and I feel like we're one step closer to seeing snow. But anyways, take care of yourself, it's very cold. Put your hoodie on, make sure that you're having cups of warm water at night, just so that, you know, you take care of your throat, you take care of your, I guess, your lungs, and make sure you're always wearing warm clothes. So yeah, that has been me for this episode. Thank you to everyone who, I guess, has checked up on me. I really do appreciate it. But yeah, I really hope that I get well soon, and I hope that everyone who is sick also gets well soon. There is definitely something going around. So yeah, please make sure that you don't share drinks with other people, that you are, I guess if you're unwell, stay at home and take care of yourself. But yeah, that has been me. Thank you for listening to this episode of Sophia Study Space. I hope that you are all going to do well in this exam and that you're not stressed yet. But yeah, thank you for listening to this episode of Sophia Study Space, where you're always welcome. Thank you. Bye.
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1: You're no longer rangatahi, but don't quite feel like a fully settled pākeke either. Ko Tia Fleming TNA, and this is Baby Pākeke, figuring out adulthood in Otifoti on OERFM Youth Zone. Kia ora. Who do we have here today? Ko ai koe.
2: Tēnā tātou, ko Alistair Te Ahu Morehu tōku ingoa. 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So, kia ora.
1: Kia ora. How are you feeling today, being in this space?
2: Bit nervous, bit shaky, but yeah, good to go.
1: Big mihi for you to, coming out here and being here. I really, really, really was excited to come and have a kōrero with you and to talk about being a pākehe here in Otipoti as well. You're at the uni. What do you study at uni?
2: So I had to study pathways first to get into criminology as my major and psych as my minor. Been a pākehe in Otipoti. It's the first time I've been here. I've never been this deep south before.
1: It's pretty different, eh? Cold. Have you had winter here yet?
2: Oh, no. Like, the other day, I went to go buy me this mean-ass jacket because it was freezing. It's freezing here. Yeah. And then I was like, the next day, it was sunny. I was like, hey. So I went and paid this money for this jacket and I didn't even get to use it the next day. So, yeah, it's like those four seasons in one, like something I'm not used to, but I have to get used to.
1: Don't worry, I promise you, you'll be using it soon. Cool, so tell me about yourself. What are you up to? How are you finding criminology? How are you finding uni?
2: Me timata, mātou te timatanga. So right now, how I sit and feel, I'm loving it. I'm loving education. Mm. I'm loving learning. I'm curious about things. I think from the life I've come from and the life I've lived prior to this, I'm curious about why I took criminology, why I took psychology, because I think if I can better understand me, I can better understand others. And I guess having a tohu to match my life experience is the only way forward from a Māori perspective and a Pākehe perspective, like learning that academic way of doing things is going to really grow my life experience kind of stuff, you know what I mean?
1: Mm. Oh, that's mean. What has been some of the biggest learnings that you've, like academic learnings, in your papers that you've taken? And do you feel like you're able to apply like your own mātauranga, your mātauranga Māori into those papers?
2: Oh, 100%, 100%, and having my reo, it sets me up to ground myself. Don't get me wrong, I still struggle with some things, like, you know, I never grew up learning how to read and write properly. So as a pākehe now, coming into uni and having to do the foundations to get to where I am now, it's been a learning curve, and I always think, you know, karakia and everything every day to

0: to settle my wairua, so I know that when I go into it, I've got my whole 100% genuine self in there. But also believing in myself, believing that I know I can achieve, believing that academically I'm capable. And
1: you are. You are.
0: Yeah, straight up. That's what it is. Like, just being self-aware that the only barrier to stop me is myself, you know? So that's why I put 100% into everything I do on a daily.
1: And we can definitely see that, like, as your friend and as your whanaunga around here, as we see you on campus, and yeah, big mahi to all the mahi that you do, not only for yourself, but for your community as well. I think I remember on Sunday we had an event, and you came up to us and you were like, hello, hello. And then you're like, okay, I have to go do a miri miri. And we were like, whoa, that is cool. When did you start doing miri miri?
0: I think, you know, I think doing it for our nannies back in the day, I think you grow to learn how to miri miri ngā wai wai o ngā mātua tipona o karaua o kuia, you know. So those are just those basic foundations that as Māori we uphold. And yeah, I'm all about kaupapa. I'll support kaupapa to the tea of me, but when it comes to doing stuff for kaumātua and kuia, you know, like, that's in my heart, that takes priority. Aha ko te aha, you know, like, I think it's like that whakatauke me noho koe I te waiwai o ngā mātua tūpuna. And before you can lead, you have to learn how to follow. And I think sitting at the legs of our kuia and kaumātua and doing what we do as Māori, it grounds the wairua, it grounds the hinengaro, and it's like that reciprocity stuff, you know, like that manaakitanga stuff that for so many years I forgot about. You know, I forgot about what that was, you know. I served the purpose of another life than the purpose I serve now. So it's humbling, and it makes me noho whakiti all the time. It keeps me grounded and humbled to know where I'm going, to know who I'm surrounded with, to know my support team, and to know what I'm capable of. And just doing those simple things makes it... makes the journey and the purpose way more purposeful than anything, because if it wasn't for them, who are we today? So that's why I do what I do, and I put them above everything. Just like my nanny said, you know, you look after us, we look after you, and that's just the Māori way.
1: Oh, that is so cool. I love how you mentioned those things, like being able to ground us and holding that space and karakia. Like, we opened up this space with the karakia, and I don't actually think I've opened it up with the karakia with any of the other episodes, but that's really, really awesome. And I love how powerful you kōrero when it comes to using te ao Māori, not exactly using it, but just continuing to live and breathe te ao Māori, especially when we've come from so many different spaces and so many different starting points. And I love what you talk about the kaumātua. Like, I think that is such a big, it's a really huge value for us as Māori. And I feel like sometimes being in Dunedin, where we're all students and we come away from our whānau, I feel like that's a little bit of a disconnect. What are some of the ways that you would recommend to other tauira, especially because you see a lot of our tauira at Otago University? What are some ways that you would sort of recommend our tauira to go and do that mahi, do that service? I feel like we do a lot of connection between tauira ki te tauira, but a lot of that whānau connection between kaumātua and pepe are kind of broken. It's a really pākeke world at Otago University.
0: Yeah, and I think it's like this kaupapa, going from a pepe to a pākeke, and, you know, being, I think it's just being open, being open to be that. You know, there's a culture at uni, and, you know, there's a culture with our kaumātua kuia, even just in community spaces. But my recommendation is that if you do it genuinely, do it for the right intentions. Don't do anything to get anything in return. You do it because that's the right thing to do. Is that their whole whakatauke being tika, being pono,

0: and doing everything with aroha. You know, like, if you do it for the wrong reasons and do it for the wrong intention, you know, then it just goes to show the immaturity and the growth that still needs to happen. Don't get me wrong. You know, like we talked about before this, you know, like, I've come from a life, and I've come from a life of jail. I've come from a life of in the streets my whole life, you know. And I guess back then, all those principles, values and morals were lost. We're lost to the fact that because of who I was and who I try to be. So I moulded myself into this person that when I was born into this world, wasn't the person I was supposed to be, but because of the life I lived and the life I came from, I had to mould myself that way. It's like that dog-eat-dog world type thing, you know, and I was not going to be a piece of meat at the end of that barrel. So coming from that life and trying to understand it and trying to think about it all the time, I could see where I lost myself. I could see where I lost the values and the tikanga and the kawa of, you know, my hapu iniwi. But in saying that, I guess there's no regrets to the life I lived for 14 to 15 years, because it made me who I am today. Mm-hmm. And it made me more motivated now, more than ever, to make sure that when I go out into this world, every footstep I make, every handshake and haruru I have, every hongi I have, or every interaction I have is genuine. Because what I've come to understand and realise is that a genuine connection now is going to make up for a genuine connection in the future, which, coming from that other lifestyle, it was just, what can I have and what can you do for me? And how can I scratch your back to scratch mine type thing, which there was no foundation, there was no genuineness in it, you know, in some relationship schemes. So yeah, I use those values now, and everything that I've learned from the whare, that helped me and shaped me to being the man I am today, and making sure that I have to show up for me first, to show up for anyone else. I have to put good things in my life first, and to put good things into this world. I have to put my foot first every day, being tikapono and aroha, to make sure that my life from this, being pakeke, is tikapono and aroha. Like, there's no ifs, buts or maybes. You know, I only have one shot at this. Everyone knows that I got one shot, and I'm coming for everything that I promised myself. I'm coming for everything that everyone said I couldn't have, and I'm going to make sure that when I leave this world and leave this aisle, that I know that I made a difference in one way or another, not leaving this world the way I left it, you know? So.
1: Tūtika. So you mentioned the whare. Who is in this whare? What is this whare? And tell me more about that.
0: I think, you know, without saying much about it, but the whare is a therapeutic community where it gives men a real chance, a real change. And it's a whare where it's based on tikapono and aroha. It's about accepting the things that you once were, but accepting the things that you can be. Working hard in that whare. Working hard in the whare is paramount. And it's like the saying, you can't have one foot in one camp and have another foot in another camp. You got to define what side of the line you want to draw and what side of the line that you want to be on. It's like, you know, having two masks and living two lives. You can't live a double life, you know. So either you continue to be the person you were before the whare, or you choose a different life that's going to benefit not only for you and your hapori and your community, but most of all, if you have tamariki, tamariki. If you have whānau, whānau. If you have support teams and support teams. So you've got to choose a life. And I can honestly say now, I graduate the whare soon. It's a hard program. It's a hard one to graduate, but I graduate there soon. Because I've chosen the life that I want.
1: Yeah.
0: I've chosen the life that I want to lead for myself first and foremost, and then for my tamariki. Because I went to the

0: whare I anga dofu mai tamariki, dofu mai tamariki. But what I didn't realise is that I have to show for me first. I have to show for me to show for everyone else. But I guess if it wasn't for the whare, I wouldn't be who I am today, you know. I wouldn't be where I am today, and I wouldn't be sitting in my mana motuhake right now. To know that I am capable to do whatever my mind is willing to do, you know.
1: And we'll give you a chance to shout out whoever you want to shout out at the end. And do you feel like this whare has also been super helpful, being a space where you're able to lean on your Māoritanga and be able to do those things that help you to whakano or help to whakapiki or wairua?
0: Oh, 100%. Like, in my journey there, I lost a lot of whānau. And what it showed me was that the support team there, you know, we went to the beach, ka whakanoa I te wairua, went to the Ngāhere, and kia taua I tōku wai wai kurunga I a papa tōnuku. You know, all these little things that may have made me reconnect to what's truly important has given me back my true identity. It's given me back my true mana motuhake, but also has given me back my Māoritanga, where for so many years I was lost. Even though I've learnt my reo Māori through my dreams, it might sound weird, and I always thought it was weird, but my whakapapa kaua tikanga was all learnt through my dreams, and a place that it can find you to a way of living, you know, it can find you to a way of doing things and a routine that is not really ideal for Māori, you know. So coming to the whare, it taught me how to reconnect. It taught me how to stand in my mana motuhake. It taught me how to stand in my identity, be Māori, to be able to give it back life instead of taking it away.
1: Do you ever feel like being Māori is kind of like a superpower? Because I do.
0: I think I do.
1: Yeah,
0: I think I do too. But I say that now because I use my Māori now and my Māori identity and being Māori as a way of reciprocity. I use it as a way of giving back to what I know and to kaupapa, you know. And like my life's so busy now. Like I got kaupapa on kaupapa on kaupapa now. Before I was like, I was bored. I was like, what am I going to do? But I think being Māori gives you a cape. It gives you a cape.
1: And you have like this kitty of like things you can do. I know for me, like if I feel off, then sometimes I'm like, oh, I need to go be by water. I need to go and stand next to Tangaro. I need to go be near him. If obviously you've met Kaukura, my son, and same with him. Like if me and him are both having a really clashing day, then sometimes I just think, oh man, we just need to go be near Tangaro. And I talk about Tangaro because I don't know why I feel so drawn to Tangaro, but I just do, especially my son. And being able to just go in the Ngāhere, go and be around other Māori and be able to talk and sort of collaborate on those things. Sometimes it's hard to explain what it is what's going on. Sometimes it's hard to explain, but it's just that Māori that you sort of feel.
0: Yeah, kia ora. And that's it. And see, now being a Pākehā, I think I found the meaning to that. I see, you know, as pūpi and that, and being in the womb of our mothers, we're surrounded by the water. We're surrounded by that that love of education, nurturing, love, and all that genuine stuff. And then it's all surrounded in a kete, as they would say, and we're surrounded by that water, which, you know, leaning on the whare tangata o te wahine, it's that life, that life force that sits in the puku o te wahine, and as tamariki, as we are born into that, and we sit, you know, whether you're 70 years old or you're 7 years old.

0: we've all experienced that kōpū o te wahine and what that looks like and how this feels. You might not understand it then, but I think as you get older and start maturing a bit, like I have, you start to see deeper things and start to see deeper meanings into why we like to go to the ngahere, why we like to go to the moana, to Tangaroa, because it is, it's a reset, you know. And like I do Wakaama on a Sunday, and I do Wakaama on a Monday, Wednesday as well. And those are just whakanoa sessions to be in a waka, sitting on Tangaroa, whether I'm on Tangaroa or in Tangaroa, like either way. It's a reset to reset the wairua and the mauri and the heningaro to be like, because when you're out there, it's peaceful when you're on the water. And then when you're diving or you're going for a cocoa, you can't hear nothing around you. You know what I mean? You can't hear nothing but your own thoughts. And that's where the essence and the love of what it means to be in those spaces, you know?
1: Just before we start closing up, what are some of your favourite ways to sort of tap into that space or to whakanoa? I know we talked about like wakaama being in the ngahere, and I know you work a lot with kai and with rongoa, and miri miri, man, you do heaps of stuff, which is so cool. And it's just cool to see that you're living and breathing te ao Māori. And sometimes I think it's stuff that like we don't even think about. It's just stuff we just do. We're just drawn to it.
0: I think for me, hey, it's just making sure I check in with me first, making sure my wairua and everything's too first before I can give any of that energy out, especially from the life I've come from and the darkness that comes with that lifestyle. So what I try to do now is put more light into my life now and make sure that everything I do, every interaction, every bit of my journey is done tika, done pono, and done with aroha. Because I think if, for me anyway, I'm not talking about anyone else, but for me, if I don't set those boundaries or I don't set those moments right, whawhatiai te huarahi, everything else starts to crumble around you. It starts to crumble. So, you know, I take day by day. You know, I take every challenge day by day. I take every day by the horns. Whatever comes my way, I deal with it in the moment, whether it be good or bad. But my life now, as a pakeke, being in a place I've never been before, you can see the true value of what it means to be Māori in a non-Māori space, but also Māori in Aotearoa and what that looks like. Aha ko te aha, it doesn't matter where you come from, it doesn't matter where what you've done, it's about what you continue to do now that counts, you know. Everyone can live off the past, everyone can stay in the past, but if you don't move out there, get up out that hole, you ain't going to move. And just believe in yourself, straight up. If you don't believe in yourself, you ain't going nowhere, you know, and that's real. Yeah, so, yeah.
1: Hold on. Is there, if you could, we're coming out to the close of a hōtaka, but if you could talk to, there's a question that I kind of end every episode with, but if you could talk to little Alistair, like 10-year-old Alistair, what would you say to him?
0: Be who you were born to be. And one of my, someone taught me this greatest lesson a long time ago, and I didn't see it then, but I see it now, is that e hara taku tō I te tō takitahi ara he tō takitani e. Always make sure that you're surrounded by people that want the best for you, and don't let your trauma and don't let your past define you. Let your future be in silence and let that be your legacy. And just know I love you. Love you, my little bro. Hey, love you, my little bro. Might not have seen eye to eye back then, but I see you. And I'll carry you the whole way. And I'll wipe those tears when they need wiping, you know. I'll be there for your successes. And I'll be there to hold you the whole way. We might not have got a childhood, we might not have got to live this Disney World lifestyle, but I tell you what, I'm there. I'm showing up for you every day. Showing up for you every day means that I can still be a child, I can still be me, and I can still be an adult that I want to be now. And the tears that you cry, don't let them be sad ones, let them be happy ones now. And make sure that the life that you live or that you wanted to live is there.

0: the life that I'll give my tamariki and my future generation. So just know I love you, my bro. And the same thing, my bro.
1: Kia ora. Wow, I very much feel the riri in the air. Yeah, kia ora. In closing, are there any shout-outs that you want to make to your whānau, to your friends, to your whare? Shout them out.
0: To be honest, I want to shout out to everyone that I've lost along my way. Everyone that meant something for me in my life, from my past. And I, without my past, I wouldn't be who I am today. So everyone that was in that, this one's for you. And to everyone that's in my life now, there's too many names to name, but to everyone in my future and to everyone that sits in my life now, just know everyone that's been a part of my journey is important. I can't shout out just to one person. Hey, I shout out to my whole life. I shout out to everything from jail to everything, and where I sit now, and just know I love everyone.
1: Kia ora, kia ora. Well, sorry to the listeners, but we're going to close up after Mike because that was an amazing session. But ngā mihi nui ki a koe, Alistair, and you're definitely coming back. You're coming back on here. Ka kite.
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Excited to have y'all for this episode. Normally I would say harimai to any episode, but if you're tuning into this one, I would recommend listening to the episode before this, because we are picking up where we left off and diving deeper into critical race theory. Because you know what, there was so much to say the last time, I couldn't fit it into a juicy 54 minutes, so I said let's go round two again, let's get into another 54 minutes, because there's just a lot to say. But you know what though, I get what it's like. Time is precious. If you really want to get into this episode, I'll give you a little bit of scaffolding to work with. And just a quick little recap as to what critical race theory is. But the meat of this conversation is really going to be talking about, well, what, you know, how does critical race theory relate to where our feet are at the moment, which is here in Aotearoa, New Zealand. And, you know, we're going to talk about, like, how it relates in 2026. What does it look like? But you know what? Let me give you the short of it first. What were the things that we really got into last time that will give you just a little bit of something to hold on to? And you know what? Even if you did listen to last episode, it's always good to have a little reminder, because I don't know about y'all, but my brain is like a sieve. Because one key misconception about the critical race theory is that it's anything to do with race, and that's not quite it. So it was a framework developed in the 1970s and 1980s by a group of American scholars who were kind of sitting with this truth, or multiple truths, which was, you know, quote unquote, formal equality had arrived. You know, the laws had changed in terms of the segregation in America, but that profound racial inequality hadn't. And so the first one is that racism is structural, and it can be personal, but it's structural. It lives in systems and institutions. You know, you don't need a racist intent to produce racist outcomes. Also, critical race theory really kind of highlights that race is not a biological structure. It is a social structure that we, like the concept of race, we as humans have come up with this. Another key idea is that racial progress tends to happen when it happens to align with the interests of the dominant group. And so when, what that means is that when it's fragile, it can be rolled back to when those interests shift. And we have seen that in real time, I would say in the past 3 to 5 years. The third key idea that came from the critical race theory is the concept of intersectionality, and that we as humans carry multiple identities, you know, race, gender, class, religion, sexuality, and they interact in ways that creates a really specific, nuanced, layered experience of power and disadvantage. You know, like, you just can't understand someone's experience of racism if you're treating their race as the only thing that matters about them. Another thing that came out of critical race theory is storytelling, which is the lived experiences and the narratives of people from marginalized communities. They are legitimate knowledge about how systems work. They're not just anecdotes, they are evidence. And the last key idea that came from last week's episode is the critique of colorblindness and meritocracy. So treating everyone identically in a world shaped by centuries of racial hierarchy does not produce equality. What it actually does is reproduce the existing inequalities with, you know, a facade or veneer of fairness. So I hope this real rapid fire summary is just things to ground you with this corridor that we're going to get into today. And one thing that I really wanted to start off with was, well, what does critical race theory look like outside of America? Because, you know,
critical race theory came from a very specific place, which is American law.

schools based on American legal history. And, you know, if you think about the history of America, it's a country that built its economy on the enslavement of African people. And then, you know, after emancipation, spent another century constructing legal and social systems to maintain that racial hierarchy, you know, even though there wasn't that explicit language of slavery. And so that is history specific to America. And that is very different to what is happening here in Aotearoa. You know, it's not the same as the indigenous disposition of tangata whenua here in Aotearoa. It's not the same as the, you know, legacy of colonial racial classification in South Africa or caste in South Asia. All the experiences of our Pacifica community, you know, navigating both indigenous identity and migrant identity simultaneously. And so I think, you know, the way when we think about critical race theory, there are some really core ideas that kind of relate. But also, if you don't think about how critical race theory fits to these specific contexts, you know what, in my opinion, you're going to miss things and miss really important things. But I think the core thing here is that racial inequality is structural. It is embedded in law and institutions. And that, you know, so in that case, just because something is in law or is legal, you know, that formal equality, it's not enough. It's not sufficient on its own, right? And that experiences of those marginalized communities, they have that essential knowledge, and you know, these ideas travel, and they travel, you know, because colonialism was a global project, right? The structures it built, the hierarchies it's also built, the stories that these structures and hierarchies tell who gets to be fully human, you know, they're everywhere. They just look different in different places. But it's that same seed that is the same. And so I really want to get specific about what critical race theory can look like, means, or looks like here in Aotearoa, New Zealand, because, yeah, it's just very interesting when you think about how it applies here in Aotearoa. So let's just get, you know, start with some facts, which is the fact that Aotearoa is a settler colonial state, and it's not a political slur. I'm really not here to stir the pot. You know, if we want to get really real about the lens in which we view this world and challenging that, then we need factual descriptions, baby. And that's what it's. You know, British settlers arrived, and then, you know, it's kind of hard to condense the history here, but, you know, British settlers arrived, and then we have Te Tiriti o Waitangi, the Treaty of Waitangi, and then kind of since then, that has just been, if my math is correct, 180 years of ignoring, violating, and contesting, you know, the terms of Te Tiriti. And that has generated this profound inequity, which is, you know, it's just insane when you really think with it. And so the version that Māori signed, Te Tiriti o Waitangi, you know, the one that Rangatira actually signed, is a document that guaranteed Tēnō Rangatiratanga. You know, and I know that translations will 100% never capture the essence of the word, but the closest thing is Māori sovereignty and self-determination, while giving the crown
kāwanatanga, you know, the right to govern.

the settlers who came. So it did not cede sovereignty. And that's not, you know, an interpretation. That's literally what Te Tiriti o Waitangi says. The English version is different. And it's, and just the difference in the two documents, I think, is just like one of the OG acts of colonial manipulation. And I think critical race theory is just another way or another lens for understanding what really happened next, right? You know, there was the formal legal equality of citizenship that was extended to Māori. But if you think about the structural arrangements of power, like who owned land, who made law, whose languages recognized in courts, whose knowledge systems were valued in school, very much remained shaped by colonial interests. And, you know, this exact, you know, flavor of racism is what is really embedded in our institutions and our structures. But the thing about it is that it comes across as if it's neutral when it really isn't. And you can see the impacts of that inequality now, which is why when I say the word history, I kind of use it with a bit of hesitation there for a lack of a better word, because it's history that we're kind of living in right now. It's like living history, because we see it now. You know, Māori are disproportionately represented in every negative social statistic, incarceration rates, child poverty, preventable health conditions, homelessness, unemployment. But it's so weird because, like, you know how I was saying, when it comes to these types of conversations, multiple things can be true at the same time. You know, but simultaneously, tangata, whenua, deeply present in, I suppose, Aotearoa's quote-unquote cultural identity, right? The haka performed at sporting events, the reo Māori taught in schools, the principles, the treaty principles referenced in our laws. And I think there's this tension here with between cultural celebration kind of coexisting with the structural disadvantage. And you know what, there's some language from critical race theory that can help us name what this tension is called exactly, and it's symbolic inclusion with structural exclusion. You know, like, we'll put your culture on the rugby field, but we won't honour the political commitments that would transform your material conditions. And I think it would be amiss to bring up Te Tiriti without talking about Moana Jackson, because his work is essential. And, you know, even though we lost someone with a lot of mana, we lost him in 2022, the way, like, Moana's mahi deserves to live in the conversations like this one. So Moana Jackson, a constitutional lawyer, a scholar, an activist, and just like truly profound thinker when it comes to, you know, really highlighting that relationship between law, colonization, and Māori sovereignty. And he was also a convener of the Mā Tiki Mai Aotearoa, which was an independent working group on constitutional transformation. And so Moana Jackson, along with Professor Margaret Mutu, they facilitated 252 hui across Aotearoa, and every single one of which Moana Jackson attended himself. And so they consulted so many people, over 10,000 people, you know, iwi, hapu, Māori disability organisations, Māori LGBTQIA plus groups, gangs, churches, rangatahi, and the whole aim or the goal was to ask Māori communities, well, what does a constitution
based on tikanga, on he whakaputanga, and I haven't gotten too much into that in this episode, but the Declaration of Independence.

and that in itself is really worthy Googling or reading about if you haven't heard of it before, or, you know, onto Te Reti actually looks like. Like, what would genuine constitutional transformation mean? And so the report, the Matiki Mai report, was published on Waitangi Day 2016. It was, and it still is, like a landmark document. You know, it identified values for a constitution, tikanga, community, belonging, place, balance, conciliation. And it also proposed six constitutional models based on the concept of different but interdependent spheres. Aranga teratanga sphere, where Māori make decisions for Māori, a kāwanatanga sphere, where the crown governs its own people, and a space where they make decisions together, you know, by agreement. And not just a simple agreement, a really deep, genuine agreement, you know, really grounded in these values. And so the vision that this report painted was really like constitutional transformation, not just, you know, tinkering or thinking. It's really, it's truly a transformation. And I think, you know, what Moana Jackson thought and said in his work, I think it really ties in quite well with critical race theory. And Moana Jackson said something very specific about colonization, that it has always been a many-rendered thing. It doesn't just take land. It takes stories. It takes language. It takes the very framework through which people understand themselves and their relationship to law and governance. And, you know, one of the core ideas in critical race theory is kind of talking about this gap between formal equality and lived inequality. And Moana Jackson, you know, kind of took this idea even further and said, you know, the concept of formal equality within a system built by colonizers on colonized land, according to colonizers' legal frameworks, is itself a form of violence. You cannot achieve justice by reforming a system that was designed to produce injustice. You just have to imagine something different. And also, just to borrow more words from Moana Jackson, because they truly were just amazing, is that, you know, colonization told a story about what Aotearoa was and who it belonged, and who belonged in it, sorry. Decolonization is, in part, the work of telling different stories, older stories, truer stories, stories that restore the dignity and authority of those who were here before the ships arrived. And that is also another key idea from critical race theory, this idea of, you know, counter storytelling, where the story of communities from, or marginalized communities, are told and seen and heard in a way where it's not just an anecdote but an evidence. So can you imagine this level of counter storytelling at a constitutional level? So I think when you kind of put Moana Jackson's words together with critical race theory, there's this really important question that comes up, which is not just like, how do we make the current system fairer, but what if this system is the wrong frame entirely? And just like really getting even deeper into how critical race theory, like what it looks like here in Aotearoa, I think everyone's got a copy or has bought or read this book, you know, Imagining Colonization, which is written by Moana Jackson and Bianca Elkington, Rebecca Kittle, Ocean, Rebecca Mercier, and others as well. It's an amazing book. And I think it does something, it kind of builds upon critical race theory, which is, you know, what it might look like to build something genuinely different. And it's kind of one of the critiques that people have.

have towards critical race theory is that it's better at diagnosis than prescription, to keep it quite clinical. You know, critical race theory is really good at identifying how racial inequality is kind of embedded in our systems and reproduced, but it's not really the best at kind of thinking about, well, what does justice look like in practice? And I think that book, Imagining Decolonization, tries to go there, tries to, you know, make the imagination of a different constitutional and social reality concrete. You know, like, what would Aotearoa look like if it genuinely honoured te tiriti? And not just in law, not just that formal equality, but like in daily life, in education, in land relationships, and how decisions get made. And, you know, I think this is really important to talk about because we're, you know, currently our government is actively rolling back on treaty commitments. And so, you know, if you look at it from a critical race theory point of view, progress is made because it kind of converged with certain political interests. And so when those interests shifted, that rollback came. And I feel like we're really experiencing that rollback. And the fact that we are experiencing a rollback, it's kind of evidence in itself that the current system was never designed to honour te tiriti. And so the deeper work here is constitutional transformation, right? So I think that's really, really important. And while we're talking about, you know, critical race theory here in Aotearoa, it would be wrong of me to not name Linda Tuhiwai-Smith's mahi here as well, because it really does run alongside critical race theory in a way that I think is really, really important. So her 1999, oh my gosh, even saying that year aloud sounds like I'm bringing out ancient receipts, but anyways, her 1999 book, Decolonizing Methodologies, is a landmark text, okay? It's serious academic work about how research itself has been a tool of colonial violence and how Indigenous communities can reclaim research as a tool for their own liberation. And Linda Tuhiwai-Smith makes this argument, and it directly connects to critical race theory's point about counter storytelling, is that the research methods Western academia uses to study Indigenous communities, you know, have historically been extractive, reductive, and harmful. You know, so researchers came in, took knowledge, classified communities, and produced findings that were often used to justify disposition or, you know, quite paternalistic policy, in my opinion, and kind of left without any accountability to the communities that they studied. And so that way of doing research is very steeped in power. But Kaupapa Māori research says, well, what if research was done by Māori, for Māori, according to Māori values and ways? What if the knowledge systems that count aren't just Western academic frameworks? And this is exactly the whole point of counter storytelling. It's saying, but I think it takes it a step further, right? Because counter storytelling is saying, you know, include our stories in your framework. But this way of doing research is saying our frameworks are valid in their own right. And it's kind of, again, that distinction between reform and transformation. And I think that here in Aotearoa, we should really sit with that. So, yes, critical race theory has its limitations, but also it's not just an American thing, and it does very much apply here in Aotearoa. And I think it's something that we need to get comfortable sitting with, because if you, like, think about, like, the concept of race or just, like, conversation.

conversations that are very racialized. It's, you see that more in America, but this kōrero is really relevant here to Aotearoa, but we need to apply it in a way that makes sense to what's happening here in our own backyard. So yeah, I just really wanted to, you know, sink my teeth into that. Another thing that I really want to sink our teeth into when it comes to critical race theory is that, like, outside of the theory, how does it play out in our day-to-day, in our entertainment, in our music and our phone? Because, you know, here's the thing, everything that we have discussed in this episode so far and the last, I get it, it's been pretty, it's like academic as heck, and it doesn't just live in academic texts or constitutional conventions, but these ideas, they also are very much alive in what we watch, what we listen to, what we find funny, what we find beautiful, what we find desirable. And I think culture is where ideology does its most invisible but also most powerful work, right? Because it's where the stories about who matters, who's dangerous, who's desirable, who's worthy, those are where these stories get told and retold and told in a different form and absorbed. And often this is happening without our conscious awareness. And you know what? I know you already hear the name coming, because I feel like I always talk about bell hooks, but bell hooks really understood this better than almost anyone. In her book, Real, R-E-E-L, okay, Real to Real, R-E-A-L, Race, Sex, and Class at the Movies, and also in so many of her essays on popular culture throughout the 90s and the 2000s, you know, she made a really key argument that films and television are not just entertainment. They are teaching us constantly and relentlessly who to see as human, who to fear, what kinds of bodies and stories are worth censoring. And you know what? She had a term for this. She called this the function of the oppositional gaze, the act of watching critically, of refusing to accept the film's invitation to identify with his assumptions about who matters. And so, you know, let's take this from theory to example, like any good teacher does in class. But I do want to preface this and put a little disclaimer out there that, you know, this is nuanced territory. Just, you know, acknowledging the structural dimensions of pop culture doesn't mean, you know, every individual piece of art is simply propaganda or there's nothing worth celebrating. So, you know, what I'm trying to say here is that the goal is not purity, it is clarity, okay? And I think a really good example to really talk about is Black Panther, because it's kind of perfect and complicated at the same time. So the year is 2018. I am just a young wee thing. You know, I was in my 20s in 2018. Life was good. Okay, the haze, the vibes of 2016, that was still lingering around in 2018. Okay, it was a great year. And then it got even greater when Black Panther came out. And me, as a black person, I was instantly like, I will give you my money to watch this film as much as possible. And it was just so refreshing to see black people, I don't know, just living their best lives, like being like just being fully human, you know, being smart and funny and sexy and wealthy and all these things that we just never really see about black people in movies. And you know what? And a lot of y'all out there really thought so too, because it was a $200 million Hollywood blockbuster, almost entirely black cast, you know, a vision of an African nation that was
technologically advanced, never colonized.

recognized. It was a story of black excellence, black royalty, black genius. And it was insane. Like, I just remember going on the internet at that time and, like, you would see people wearing, like, traditional African dress to the cinemas. You know, little kids were having birthday parties in Wakanda. It just felt like something mattered with the Black Panther. And I suppose what you could call that is representation, right? Just even for myself, like, seeing yourself reflected in stories, it's not just a small thing. And I know research can back this up, but even just anecdotally, like, media representation, it really does shape how you see yourself, but also it also shapes how people outside of that group see them. And I think the thing about critical race theory is that it makes us ask the question, because if we kind of look at Black Panther through a critical race theory lens, it kind of pushes us to ask the question, like, what kind of representation and who's in service and in whose service? So University of Alabama professor Kristen Warner, who is a critical race theorist, who studies Hollywood, sounds like my kind of person. I love it when someone, you know, I suppose Hollywood, okay, fluffy, whatever, but it's like when you can get deep with it, there's always something so real about the world that it says. But anyways, said something really important about Black Panther, and it did, you know, it kind of, she cop heat for it, but it's worth sitting with. You know, the fact that a film is culturally significant to communities of color doesn't mean it constitutes structural progress. And if you think about it, if we really get real about it, Black Panther, Marvel property, operating within the Disney corporate machine, designed to reach a global audience and generate maximum profit. You know, it was a spectacular and joyful and culturally resonant piece of art. But at the same time, it was also a commercial product, okay, made by a corporation that has to answer to shareholders and has to produce money. And so I think the question that critical race theory asks is not, was this representation meaningful? Because of course it was. And, like, to this day, I still yearn for something that just gave me what Black Panther in 2018 did. But I think what critical race theory asks is, does meaningful representation within the existing system constitute transformation of the system? And I think the answer, you know, is a lot more complicated. Unfortunately, I don't have an easy, cohesive answer that I can tie with a ribbon on top for y'all. But if you think about it, you know, we've had movies like Black Panther and Crazy Rich Asians and Everything Everywhere All at Once. Wait, I hope I remember that correctly. But if you know, so we've had these films like this of that caliber and of that kind of representation, wholesome vibes. But UCLA's Hollywood diversity reports show that behind the camera representation, and I'm talking directors, producers, executives, writers' room, they remain unequal. It's just the faces on the screen that have diversified. So the structures of, you know, who controls the stories, who gets the deals, who gets to greenlight projects, they are still well behind. And so it's kind of that thing, that tension that critical race theory identifies, which is a formal equality versus the like, informal lived experience equality. It still is very much happening. And I think there's also like a subtler thing happening here too, because, you know, critical race theory, one of the key tenets here is counter storytelling. So, you know, when a black superhero film or an Asian romantic comedy becomes the film that represents us, it's like this huge burden placed on that one story. It has to do way too much, right? It has to, you know, just, it's not.

doesn't have the privilege of just being a particular story. It has to represent everyone. And it just can't, and it doesn't. You know, the, one of the critiques of Crazy Rich Asians is that it didn't represent working class Asian communities or Asian men's experience in Hollywood. But, you know, I think that pressure is just a response to scarcity. You know, like when there are very few stories featuring Asian characters, every single one of them kind of have to bear the weight of, is this representative? When, you know, when there's abundance of stories featuring white characters with, and no, you know, those characters in films do not have to carry that burden. You know, if we're keeping it really real, a mediocre film about a white family is just a mediocre film. It's not it's not commentary on all whiteness. So I think the question that critical race theory really pushes us to ask when it comes to representation is, you know, why there's so few and who controls whether there are more. I think another way that we can break down critical race theory is when it comes to music, because it's something that most of us enjoy, listen to, get down to. And I think there's a history here of black musical innovation kind of being extracted and repackaged and sold by white artists and white owned labels to white audiences, where, you know, while the originators are excluded from that wealth and that institutional power that their creativity generated. You know, if we think about blues, jazz, rock and roll, hip hop, R&B, house, techno, genre after genre that has emerged from black cultural creativity, you know, in many cases, the OG artists recorded for labels that owned their masters, you know, received minimal royalties and have no control over how their music was distributed or who received credit. And I think, yeah, critical race theory has this interesting lens here, which is, you know, black musical culture was celebrated and adopted by dominant white culture when it is convenient, right? When it's entertaining, when it's profitable, you know, without the structural conditions that would have allowed black artists to control that culture and the wealth it generated. And so now, and this is very much relevant in 2026, because we live in an algorithmic streaming world, right? Algorithms determine what gets surfaced, what gets heard, what accumulates listens. And, you know, as we kind of spoke about in the last episode, algorithms, like AI algorithms, whatever you, yeah, they carry bias, right? They learn from existing patterns in a world that is racially unequal. And so music by black artists may get categorized in ways that limit promotion. But music that kind of sounds mainstream, or, you know, music that sounds like what white executives and white audiences have historically preferred gets promoted differently. And, you know, I'm not talking about some conspiracy, you know, it's structure doing what structure does. And you know what, this also kind of shows up in our dating preferences as well, if we're talking about our personal realm, you know. OkCupid, you know, one of the largest dating apps, published data from millions of user interactions between 2009 and 2014. And the findings, I mean, they were loud. Let me say that. Black women received the lowest reply rates of any group on the platform. Asian men received the lowest reply rates among men. White men received the highest reply rates from women across all racial groups. Asian women received the highest rates from men. But in a way that... And

You know, it's not anecdotally, the research is backing this up as well, that links that, you know, interest to fetishization rather than, like, you know, I genuinely really like you. Another study of 2.4 million heterosexual interactions on a Facebook dating application found pretty much the same kind of patterns. And there's more research that was published in 2024 that researchers found that white presenting profiles received significantly more interest than profiles presenting as people of color. So I think kind of what the key takeaway here is that, you know, we cannot deny the influence of race when it comes to dating preferences. And there was another research that kind of broke down people's values and compared it with their dating behavior. And I think what was, you know, what the one thing that I could say from that research is that your fingers are more honest than your mouth, okay? And I think another research that's kind of worth sitting with the results is that when users received an unexpected cross-racial message, you know, when someone outside of your race kind of reached out to you and it was unexpected, then people would become more significantly likely to do so themselves in future interactions. And I think one positive interaction can change your behavior. So what that says to me, and maybe I could be reading in between the lines too much, is that these preferences, they're not hardwired, they're habits, and then they can change. So, you know, where do these preferences come from? And I think this is a great question that critical race theory can be applied to, because the question here is not, is this preference wrong? And I think if you pose this question to me, say, like 10 years ago, I would have said, yes, yes, it is wrong, because it is wrong to fetishize people or to stray away from people because they're not seen as desirable in our society's eyes. But I think that's just a very, like, narrow way of thinking about things. I forgive myself for the passion that I had back then. But I think the question that critical race theory asks of us is, you know, where does it come from and what shaped it? And sociologist April Williams, made the argument that patterns in dating app data directly reflect what Homegirl calls anti-Black and anti-Asian sentiments. And they have really been, like, cultivated and promoted by media, cultural messaging, and historical de-evaluation. There's been centuries of representing Black women as undesirable, aggressive, unfeminine. There's also decades of Hollywood representing Asian men as asexual, passive, comedic, you know, never the romantic lead, you know, never the kind of masculinity Western audiences are trained to find desirable. And even these representations, they did not just come out of nowhere, you know. They were produced by very specific industries in very specific historical moments, serving specific ideological purposes.

You know, the desexualization of Asian men and the over-sexualization of Asian women, you know, really serve those narratives about Asian passivity and availability. And the desexualization of Black women served narratives about Black femininity as outside the bounds of the idealized white womanhood that colonial culture worshipped. So, you know, when people say, I just have a type, you know, more often than not, we're describing the outcomes of a lifetime of cultural programming, images, stories, representations that we have absorbed before, you know, we're even old enough to interrogate them. And, you know, I'm not really coming out here for people's necks when I say this. It's not an accusation. It's just a mere observation about how culture works. You know, and it kind of is a no-brainer because we are all shaped by the water that we swim in. I think the thing about critical race theory is that it puts us in a position where we then have to acknowledge, you know, that water was designed, you know, we can get out of the pool and come to our own conclusions and come to our own preferences. So I'm not out here as this like gatekeeping dating demon telling you that you can't have preferences. I mean, we all have attractions, we all have preferences. Ain't nothing wrong with that. I think, you know, if there's a certain pattern emerging, or it would just be silly to not acknowledge that, you know, these preferences have the potential to be political. And we just have to be really real about that. Really real about that. What I kind of want to finish this episode talking about is colorism. And it's kind of like this hierarchy within. Because while we're talking about race, it would be amiss to not talk about colorism. It's often something that gets left out of conversations about race, especially if we're talking about beauty and desirability and preferences. So it's not just, you know, racism between racial groups, but the hierarchies of skin tone within, you know, communities of color, aka colorism. And that's the preference for lighter skin within Black, Brown, South Asian, East Asian, Pacifica communities. And I think colorism is a direct inheritance of colonialism. You know, that just the fact that you have lighter skin, it's proximity to whiteness, right? And that proximity to whiteness has, you know, that power and beauty and status, you know, which is actively cultivated by colonial systems. You know, one thing that has one industry that has very much benefited from colorism, the bleaching cream industry, which is worth billions globally. It is something that is present in my community, in my culture. I never used it growing up, and neither did my mother. Oh my God, my mother. And I'm really glad that, you know, my mom is, she is just a strong ass woman. Like, the conclusions, well, you could say whatever you want, but the conclusions that she has about the world, they very much come from her. She is like, she's just not falling for the trappings of colorism, among many other things, but she's not falling for the trapping of colorism. So growing up, she very much was like, you know, love yourself, appreciate your skin tone for what it is. And she made like my siblings and I, she didn't make us feel any type of way about our skin tone. I mean, I have 8 siblings, and between all 8 of us, we do have a varying
varying shades of

0: brown. Some of us are lighter, some of us are darker. But she never made it a big deal. I mean, if the ones who did have a lighter skin tone, she did not make, you know, not make us feel like we were extra special because of it. She never rewarded it, even though people outside of the family often would. If we were darker, she would always champion us and celebrate us just as much as all the other kids. Like, it was, yeah, she was so amazing for that, and I'm really grateful that she was like that and didn't give us a complex about our skin, because there were so many people that I knew in my community who would use those bleaching creams, and it's low-key terrifying, because I cannot even emphasize to you they are bleaching creams that bleach your skin. I shudder to even think about, like, the health and safety of using those creams. But it didn't even matter what the consequences were, because the hierarchy that colorism established was just so strong. People would do anything to kind of literally become lighter, and have that proximity to whiteness. And I don't know, it's painful. And again, to quote Bell Hooks also wrote about colorism. You know, it is one of the ways that oppression gets internalized, becomes part of the oppressed community's own value system. And it's something, you know, the lighter skin you are, it is something that is so valuable. You are seen as more beautiful, you have more status, you have more power, and it's power and status and beauty that can be cashed in. Do you know what I mean? Like, if I was really to run off this metaphor, it's not like it's not a currency that is not valuable and not recognized within your own community. It very much is recognized within your own community. And that currency, it carries a lot of weight, it carries a lot of value. And it's insane, you know, because when you think about colorism, it's like absorbing beauty standards to the point that among our communities, we are ranking each other according to proximity to those standards. So it's not just an individual prejudice at that point. It's a structural racism, kind of low-key at its most intimate and most devastating. And so intersectionality is also really important here too, right? Colorism operates differently within gender. Darker skin, black women face the greatest disadvantage in hiring, dating, and social status, even within black communities. You know, darker skin, black men face more severe treatment in the criminal justice system. And so, you know, this intersection of skin tone, gender, and race kind of creates layered, nuanced disadvantages that neither gender lens alone or a race lens alone can capture. And you know what? I'm going to put a pause on this episode here, but I really hope this episode has helped you realize how critical race theory is relevant and can be applied to our lives. And it's not just this theoretical thing. Thank you so much for tuning into this episode of Headscarves and Good Yarns, and catch you for the next one.
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2: You're invited to the launch of Layers of Identity, a new collection of poetry, essays and speeches by o te pōti rangatahi aged 8 to 24, developed from podcasts here on ORFM. 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Enjoy presentations and a book reveal from the rangatahi involved in the project, followed by refreshments and nibbles. This free event takes place on Friday the 22nd of May from 4:30pm in the Dunningham Suite on the fourth floor of the Dunedin City Library. The Dunedin Youth Orchestra presents its Semester 1 concert Mixtape at Knox Church on Saturday the 23rd of May at 3pm. The concert features a trombone concerto by Ben Walker, conducted by David Burchell. 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The alternative date in case of a weather postponement is the 7th of June. The next free public talk in the Visions for Dunedin, Our Heritage, Our Future series takes place in the Dunningham Suite on Level 4 of the Dunedin City Library on Wednesday the 27th of May at 5:30pm. The speaker is Alison Breeze. The title of her talk is The Visual Evidence, Discovery of Forgotten Architecture. A recently discovered photo of the 1989 demolition of the Underground Loos has unlocked the mystery of what lies beneath in the Octagon. Hear from Dunedin's Lou Lady on this latest discovery and what it means for her research and how a single photo can solve a lot of mysteries. Dunedin Youth Jazz Orchestra presents Bouncing with Benji, a concert focusing on the talents of bass trombonist Benji Pickering and singer Maya Satake. The concert takes place at Hanover Hall on Saturday, May 30th, with doors from 7pm. Tickets are available from the Dunedin Jazz Club website. Dogs New Zealand and Waikawaiti Kennel Association invite you to join them for an exciting weekend of dogs, community and competition at Forrester Park Dunedin. 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Hocken Collections is pleased to present The OG and Manaya, a new exhibition of work by Rhys King, 2025 Francis Hodgkins Fellow at the University of Otago. The exhibition runs until Saturday the 1st of August at the Hocken Gallery, first floor, Hocken Collections, 90 Anzac Avenue. Opening hours are Tuesday to Saturday from 10am to 5pm. The Hocken is closed on public holidays. Make someone's day. Become an Age Concern Meals on Wheels volunteer driver. 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

0: This is the BBC World Service. In 10 minutes, the interview meets Sierra Leone's First Lady, Fatima Biyo.
1: A woman in Africa does not have the right to say anything other than yes sir, yes ma. And I refuse to be that woman. I refuse to be one of those women.

0: again. What was moving the price today?
1: Well, it continues to be incredibly volatile. It's been moving around between $90 and $110 per barrel since the start of March. So we're seeing huge amounts of volatility. At the moment, it's towards the upper end of that range. This morning, it was up a bit because Trump had said that time is of the essence for Iran. But this afternoon, it has come down a bit. And that's because there have been reports that Iran has shared some revised terms as to a deal for ending the war.
0: I think it's easy to get whiplash from all these oil price changes. Also, another one, Rachel. Interesting reporting today that the war is affecting mortgage rates in the US and Europe.
1: Yes, so because oil prices have been so much higher, that is expected to cause higher inflation. And when inflation is higher, interest rates will be higher. And that's all feeding into mortgage rates. So across the world, we are starting to see mortgage rates going up. And at the moment, the situation appears to be most severe in the UK. So to give you an example, if we go back to March, a two-year mortgage in the UK would cost less than 4% per year. And that's now gone up to over 5%. So these really are quite significant moves.
0: Definitely. And that's definitely going to affect affordability for a lot of people. But for the US, it's quite interesting, isn't it, Rachel? Because we've got this new Fed chair, Kevin Warsh. He started this week and his aim was to bring down interest rates. So I'm sure that's going to be a tough job.
1: It's going to be difficult because the latest US inflation figures came out last week and they were significantly above where people expected. So he's got a very difficult job on his hands.
0: Exactly. And he's the one who has to make the case, isn't it? But he doesn't make the decision. Isn't that right?
1: He doesn't know. There's a full committee that votes, but he is the one who will make the case and he'll want to try and persuade the rest of that committee to do what he thinks should be done.
0: Tough job, Rachel. Tough job. At least we don't have that job. Rachel Winter, partner and investment manager at Killick & Co. Always a pleasure. Thank you so much for joining us. Spain's High Court has ordered the country's tax authorities to repay around $70 million to the singer Shakira. After an eight-year legal dispute, the court found the Colombian star had not been a legal tax resident in Spain in 2011 and had therefore been erroneously charged tens of millions of dollars in taxes on earnings from her world tour that year. It's offered the full amount plus interest to be returned to her. Meanwhile, another country affected by the Middle East war is India. Oil prices are up, imports are more expensive, and it's adding pressure onto the rupee, which is already Asia's worst performing currency so far this year. It's down to a record low, 96.25 against the dollar. Here's the BBC's India business correspondent Archana Shukla reporting.
2: The rupee has been under pressure for months and consistently high crude oil prices have made things worse. India imports nearly 90% of its oil, so every spike in crude means more dollars flowing out and the rupee weakening further. The latest trade data shows India's imports are at a six-month high, driven largely by oil. Now, the pain of higher oil prices is also reaching ordinary Indians. Just days after Prime Minister Modi appealed citizens to save fuel, use public transport and limit overseas travel, state-run fuel retailers raised petrol and diesel prices. It's the first time in 4 years. Compressed natural gas, which runs millions of public transports like tuk-tuks, buses and taxis, has also seen prices being hiked twice in 2 days. Now, these will trickle down, making everyday goods costly for Indians and pushing inflation higher.
0: Archana Shukla there, and this comes as Indian Prime Minister Narendra Modi is in Oslo for talks focusing on trade and technology, the first visit by an Indian leader to Norway in 43 years. There you go. And that is it from World Business Express from the BBC World Service. I'm Leanna Byrne. Have a great day and thanks so much for listening.
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4: 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Prosecutors called her a potential co-conspirator. But she says she's a victim, and she's never been accused of any crime. I'm Tim Huell, and as US lawmakers investigate women close to Epstein, I'm telling her story.
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And questioning and challenging the ideas of others is how we make sense of the world around us and learn more about it, Paddy Rogers says. The man in charge of the 350-year-old Royal Observatory in Greenwich